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2: From Nashville Public Radio, I'm Blake Farmer, and this is Nashville. 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Our panel includes reporters who've been covering the latest. 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It's a healthcare roundabout after the news. 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
4: Live from NPR News in Washington, I'm Janine Herbst. The deadlocked jury in the Lindsey Clancy case in Massachusetts went home today without reaching a verdict in her trial over the killing of her three children in 2023. They'll continue deliberations tomorrow. Today, there was a bit of commotion in the courtroom. Deborah Becker from member station WBUR has more.
5: We got word that there was a note from the jury. Mm-hmm. Judge William Sullivan convened court and questioned each of the 12 jurors individually under oath. He then had a sidebar with both the prosecutors and Clancy's defense attorney, Kevin Reddington. Now, Reddington appeared angry because we can't hear any of this. He brings Clancy up to the sidebar in her wheelchair so the jurors faced her while they were being questioned. The judge then called in the entire jury, read them further instructions about reasonable doubt, and the jury went back to deliberate, and then they were sent home about a half hour later.
4: Deborah Becker reporting. Lawyers for former FBI Director Jim Comey are urging a judge to dismiss criminal charges against him. NPR's Carrie Johnson reports they argue he didn't threaten President Trump when he posted an image of seashells online.
6: Comey's lawyers say no reasonable person could interpret the photo of shells that spell out the numbers 8647 as a true threat on the life of the president. Rather, they say Comey was making a political statement about the need to get rid of President Trump using common restaurant slang. They say the language is core speech protected by the First Amendment. Comey later deleted the post and apologized after hearing his message could be misconstrued. The Justice Department says Comey was trying to gin up controversy to sell his novel when he made the Instagram post last year. DOJ lawyers say they have not been influenced by Trump, who's openly pushed for Comey to face prosecution. Carrie Johnson, NPR News.
4: Fox News has ousted veteran reporter Maria Bartiromo after 12 and a half years. She came to Fox with a record as an accomplished markets reporter. In the Trump era, however, she ended up featured heavily in some of Fox's most stinging scandals, as NPR's David Folkenflik reports.
7: Maria Bartiromo arrived at Fox Business Network in 2014 after two decades at CNBC, providing the young conservative financial channel some credibility. She became a mainstay of both Fox Business Network and sister channel Fox News, hosting 16 and a half hours weekly until now. Bartiromo allied herself closely with President Trump and embraced his lies about fraud in the 2020 elections. She ended up being named as a defendant in two multi-billion dollar defamation suits over statements made about election tech companies. Fox paid nearly $800 million to settle one of those cases. The second case is ongoing. Bartiromo made no mention of her pending departure on what turned out to be her last show. David Folkenflik, NPR News.
4: You're listening to NPR News. The Trump administration is again asking the Supreme Court to let it move ahead with restrictions on mail ballots before the midterm elections in November. This as legal wrangling over President Trump's executive order continues in lower courts. This comes after a federal judge in Boston blocked Trump's executive order for now. The justices previously allowed Trump's plan to move ahead, but they haven't decided whether it's legal. States are preparing to send out mail ballots, some as soon as tomorrow. It's hurricane season, and these powerful storms can affect the bodies of animals down to their genes. NPR's Regina Barber has more on an adaptation that can help lizards survive high winds.
8: The silver Kea gnoll, which lives on two islands on the Turks and Caicos, has adapted in just a few generations to have a shorter fourth toe on their hind legs. This was after hurricanes Irma and Maria hit the islands about a decade ago. Scientists think this smaller toe gives more leverage to hold on to objects. This hypothesis was tested by evolutionary biologists at Princeton University by putting lizards in front of a fan to simulate tropical storm forced winds, and then recorded how long the lizards could hold on. This study in Current Biology also detailed genetic analysis to confirm a specific gene that was linked to making the lizard's toes shorter. By continuing to analyze the genetics and environmental conditions, researchers hope to discover how other animals might adapt rapidly. Regina Barber, NPR News.
4: And I'm Janine Herbst, and you're listening to NPR News from Washington.
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10: 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Sewanee was named by the Princeton Review as one of the most beautiful college campuses in the country. More at sewanee.edu.
2: I'm Blake Farmer, and this is Nashville, a Roundabout Edition. It's an all-healthcare show today, and a roundabout, which means our panel is also taking your calls. And we're going to start with a story that has startled Middle Tennessee. It's a nightmare scenario, really. We're still learning the details of a medication mix-up that resulted in life-changing injuries to four patients, including one retiree who's permanently paralyzed, it seems. These were not emergency surgeries. They were run-of-the-mill joint replacements, elective procedures. But the hospital pharmacy at St. Thomas Midtown mixed up the wrong medication for the anesthesiologist, and so these patients had potassium phosphate injected straight into their spines. One patient told investigators that it burned like a liquid hell, and then came the paralytic effects. We have a very detailed report from state investigators now, but there is much we do not know yet. And even as we take your questions and comments by phone, we will be careful not to speculate or go beyond what's known at this point. But we do want to hear from you. How have you been affected? Did you cancel a knee replacement? Has this incident shaken your trust in one of our oldest hospitals? Maybe you just have a question that has not been answered in the reporting so far. Well, you can ask it now. We'd love to hear it, even if we don't have an answer. Join our conversation by phone at 615-760-2000. The live chat on our video stream is at youtube.com/@WPLN. It's a good way to get a comment on the air as well. So to start us off, three journalists who've been covering this story closely. Jennifer Krause is an investigative journalist at News Channel 5 and a weekend morning anchor. Thank you for joining us.
11: Thank you.
2: And Beth Warren, healthcare reporter at the Tennessean. Thanks for being here.
12: Thank you.
2: And Catherine Sweeney covers healthcare for WPLN News and is a multi-platform news host. Thank you.
13: Yeah, thanks for having me, Blake.
2: This is an incident that occurred nearly 3 weeks ago at this point, but we're just now digesting the report from investigators with the Tennessee Health Facilities Commission, who interviewed a ton of people who were involved here. Catherine, it's a dense report that everybody here's gone through. What's your takeaway?
13: Yeah, so I think if I had to boil it down to one sentence, it would be the report found that there were human errors, but a lot of them could have been prevented and they should have been caught. But there were systems failures that kept that from happening.
2: Yeah. Jennifer, can you kind of walk us through what this investigative report tells us happened? Because it's mostly something related to the pharmacy in the hospital, right? Mm-hmm.
11: It was one thing, as Catherine said, just after another, that just snowballed into this catastrophic, just tragedy that affected four lives and their families. So many more lives. But there were patients who were coming in for routine surgeries, as you said, many of them knee replacement surgeries. The pharmacy got orders for the medications. And what Ascension St. Thomas Midtown does, instead of getting individual vials like a lot of hospitals do, they instead buy it in bulk and they ask the pharmacy to prepare it individually into individual shots. And what happened was they were preparing the shot

0: perfectly fine. It's when you inject it full throttle in someone's spine, through an epidural. Right. I mean, yeah. That's the same drug that's used in lethal injection that stops the heart. So they confuse the medication and it wasn't checked. There were three pharmacy techs who were involved in that process. Their work was supposed to be confirmed, overseen by an actual pharmacist. The pharmacist didn't go through all the necessary steps.
1: Yeah. Beth, is it looking like this was an honest mistake?
2: I can't answer that yet. The TBI is investigating. We obviously hope so. But if there was any criminal intent or negligence, such as an intoxicated worker, which obviously in other cases across the country in medical areas, there have been some that were intentional and some that were maybe they were high or intoxicated. We hope none of those things are in play here, but we don't know yet because the TBI is still investigating.
1: To listeners here, what questions remain unanswered in your mind about this incident of mixed up medications at St. Thomas Midtown? The Brain Trust on a roundtable panel is here to answer what they can. 615-760-2000 is the number, or you can comment in the live chat on YouTube. Jennifer?
0: One of the things was the main pharmacy tech who was handling a lot of this. The report cites a lack of training, and this specific pharmacy tech had been written up the day before and met with managers who said, you really don't know how to read labels and process things and don't understand medical terminology. So this pharmacy tech had already been identified as that they had some concerns with what she was doing, and yet she or he was the one who was handling this medication. Mm.
3: And they were usually on the night shift, right?
0: Yes, correct.
2: Which makes the lack of oversight even more confusing.
0: Mm-hmm.
1: You're saying because if it was the night shift and there's less... you're saying that there's less oversight for somebody who already had been written
2: right.
1: up.
2: Right. Mm-hmm. Why wouldn't there be more oversight, not less than the standard? So that's confusing.
1: Right. Mm-hmm. Well, the report says 7 people were getting similar outpatient surgeries for joint replacement that day. Only 4 of them ended up getting the potassium injections. Beth, do we know why? Is it because they had stopped? They realized there was a problem?
2: They did stop. Yes, they stopped procedures for that day once they realized. I think they realized there was 2 problems with 2 people, and they did stop. Immediately, or else it could have been worse, of course.
0: Because there was one final shot with the wrong medication that was slated to go to the next patient. So mm-hmm. thankfully, right. they stopped.
1: Yeah.
0: But, I mean, one patient crashed. I mean, went into full cardiac arrest mm-hmm. and respiratory problems during this procedure because of the medication.
1: Well, nearly all of them vocalized that something was wrong when the injections were given. They described... You know, the report describes that they were screaming in some cases that they were wrong. Did they still get their surgeries, Jennifer?
0: Not all of them did, but one of them, according to the report, had been exclaiming how painful it was, and they decided to basically give them general anesthetic.
1: In other words,
0: general
1: sort of like
0: sedation,
1: put them out.
0: And it wasn't till I think 2 of them came out and were in recovery when they all started describing that they had intense itching and burning. And that's when they started raising questions and going, all right, why are all these patients, you know, experiencing this sort of side effect?
1: And I assume it's very confusing to everyone in the room because the potassium phosphate's not something you put in someone's spine ever, right? Mm-hmm. They don't know what it would do.
2: Yeah.
1: Catherine, when did the paralysis begin?
3: Yeah, it looks like it was different for different people, right? So there were people who, like Jennifer said, woke up and they just said they felt burning and they felt itching and it was spreading across their arms. And then they started getting numb. So it was variable for different people. One of the stories that really stuck with me, this woman said that she was just having the burning and the pain, and then some executives came to her room and said, we're going to figure out how to fix this. We do have to put you down. She said, okay. And when she woke up, she was paralyzed.
1: Oh, wow.
3: And then she had to be taken to the ICU, and she didn't know why she was being taken to the ICU. I mean, it sounded like something that would happen in a nightmare. And I'm not laughing because it's funny. I'm laughing because it's nerve wracking.
1: Yeah. Beth, do we know the status of these 4 patients?
2: The hospital has not really been telling us anything. We only found out what we know from the state report. And there have been family of Glenda

0: Patton, a 72-year-old who sounded really active, avid gardener, and married over 50 years. She and her husband like to go on a cruise to Alaska, that kind of thing. And her family had been vocal for a while about she's paraplegic now.
1: According to the report, according to the report, they're identified only as patient 1, 2, mm-hmm. 3, and 4. But what we can mm-hmm. make from talking to Glenda Dorton's family, she is at patient number 1, and she is paralyzed from the chest down. The report also identifies a second patient who is paralyzed from the waist down. There is a third patient who was described as suffering that she could move her toes, but that she could not move her legs. And she kept saying, why can I not move my legs? Why can I not move my legs? All three of these patients are now being transferred to spinal rehabilitation centers, facilities.
2: The hope being that they can rehab a bit and regain.
1: Hopefully, or at least learn what they can do and how they can proceed with their life. The fourth patient, and we had heard reports of this, but according to the report, when the report was released or when they finished the report, a week after, this patient was still in what's known as ECMO. ECMO is, it's been described to me as the last resort.
2: COVID, it was a huge deal.
1: Yes, yeah. Exactly. This is a machine that runs your heart, your breathing, everything. And it's just a way to give the body a chance to hopefully catch its breath and recover. But for this patient to be on ECMO for a week, we have not heard any updates on that patient. I have talked with an attorney for one of the families, and they said that that patient has already been moved out and moved to a spinal treatment facility.
2: Long road ahead for all of them. We're taking phone calls as we kind of try to understand this story together. The number is 615-760-2000. Let's go to Dina in Green Hills. Dina, you're on the show. Go ahead.
3: Hi. Excellent show. I have two questions. One is, where was the registered pharmacist who should have reviewed these meds before they got to the patient? And two, how is it that a pharmacy tech, the least educated of the pharmacy staff and the least trained, can override a system that's set up to prevent these kind of medication errors?
2: Dina, thank you so much for those questions. Catherine Sweeney?
4: Yeah, so the way the report describes it is the techs were taking pictures of the entire process, and then those go into this file that the pharmacist is supposed to review.
2: And Catherine, are you saying that standard procedure is that they take a photo of what they're doing so there's like a record of it?
4: Mm-hmm. Yeah, and so those all get reviewed. The report says the pharmacist looked at all of those photos for 29 seconds. And then signed off on it.
2: I see. Would those photos have shown that this wasn't the right medication? Do we know?
4: They did take pictures of the vials, so presumably you would be able to see that it was potassium phosphate, although the report does clarify they look really similar. They both have white labels with black lettering and yellow rectangles on them. But what the report said was, it's really easy to get them confused, which is why potassium phosphate usually has warning labels on it, really big signifiers that these are high alert drugs. They can mess somebody up if you put them in wrong.
2: Wow.
4: And these didn't have them.
1: And they are high alert drugs, which means they're also supposed to be kept away from other medications, so that if you are filling and you're just grabbing, you know, medications from the drawer, if you actually need one of these high alert medications, you need to be actually deliberate and know what you're doing by going across the room and grabbing this other medication. But the potassium phosphate, I'm told, was in the same area with all the other medications, including this other bottle, the bupivacaine, right near it. So it was, I don't want to say easy, but I mean, they're very similar to grab the other one.
2: Dina, thanks for the question. The number, if you've got a question or a comment you'd like to add to the conversation, 615-760-2000. Eventually, each of these patients basically had a washout in which medical staff removed some of the spinal fluid, replaced it with saline. The report notes that this procedure was delivered hours after the potassium injections. And the state report kind of chastised the hospital for delaying treatment of the patients. And investigators use this term immediate jeopardy. Catherine, why is that a big deal?
4: I feel like from the look on Jennifer's face, she understands it better than I do. But yeah, you go ahead.
1: Immediate jeopardy is essentially the worst of the worst when inspectors go in to inspect, whether it's a pharmacy, a hospital, a nursing home. And it's like on a scale of 1 to 10. Well, immediate jeopardy is a 10. It means patients' lives are in danger or jeopardy. Their safety and health. And what this means is you are on notice and you need to come up with a plan ASAP to address these results and come up with a corrective action plan. What's interesting in this case, couple things. Number one is that the inspectors cited immediate jeopardy not only for the pharmacy, but also the surgery system and the hospital leadership. They found major problems caused, or they blamed on all three entities. But more than that, I've covered nursing home inspections for years and nursing homes that have been cited for immediate jeopardy. And within a couple of days, they come up with a corrective action plan and immediate jeopardy is lifted. With nursing homes, quite often, when there's immediate jeopardy, they cannot take any more patients.
2: Right.
1: With this hospital, with Ascension St. Thomas, according to the report, three immediate jeopardies. Ascension St. Thomas came up with a report, gave it to the state, and they said, nah, not enough. So Ascension St. Thomas came up with a second report. State said, unacceptable. Several days later, almost a week later, Ascension St. Thomas came up with a third plan. And again, the state said it is unacceptable. State regulators at that point left the hospital without any sort of corrective action plan in place. And this is several days after Ascension St. Thomas had released a statement to the media saying, hey, we've come up with this safety plan. We're going to fix things. Here's what we're doing. What we're learning now is that even though that's what Ascension St. Thomas was telling us and the public, the state was saying, no, that's not enough.
2: But meaning that if this were, let's say, a nursing home, they would... It'd be like you'd shut the doors until it gets fixed and then...
1: That's generally what happens. Now, yeah. We've repeatedly asked the state, why has that not happened here? Have they come up with finally a corrective action plan? And the state is not answering that question, which is not very reassuring to the public or patients or family members if they're going to Midtown.
2: Let's take one more call before our break. Renardo in Antioch, you're on the show. Go ahead.
5: Hey, thanks. Taking my call, and my prayers go out to all these people that were affected by that, first and foremost. But my question is, I heard your speaker say they're buying this medicine in bulk versus per individual vials. I mean, is this a significant savings on their bottom line, and are there any regulations in place for that? And what's going to be implemented to stop this from ever happening again?
2: Renardo, really appreciate the call, and thank you for chiming in many days on our conversation. Jennifer, I know you've done some reporting on this. Are we talking about this is different from how even other hospitals in town typically handle things?
1: And to answer his question, I don't know of the cost savings between Biden and bulk, but I have been told, though, that it is a cost savings measure. I can tell you that we did reach out to Vanderbilt and Vanderbilt did not respond. However, the TriStar hospitals told us that all of their hospitals in Middle Tennessee, there are 10 of them, all buy the individual manufactured, prepackaged individual vial that goes immediately to the OR. And it's the anesthesiologist or the CRNA operating room who takes the medication and prepares it themselves. There's no pharmacy involved in that.
2: Yeah. Of course, I'm thinking back to the fungal meningitis outbreak way back where it's like, well, you know, even in a package, you can have issues.
4: I'm not sure how much time we have left.
2: Go ahead.
4: Ascension St. Thomas did put out a plan of what they wanted to change to do differently. It says they're doing isolated medication storage with high alert medications, like we were talking about, putting them somewhere separate. And then they said they're doing a mandatory hard stop and escalation. So they're implementing a process to stop and resolve through independent verification for any spinal medication, scan alert. And then spinal medicine workflows now require a second trained pharmacist to perform final visual and physical checks.
1: I think that's important, but also important to point out as well, they said they were going to be separating the high alert medication. According to the report, when regulators pointed it out that they needed to separate the high alert medication and put it away from all the others and clearly mark it, regulators came back to the pharmacy 2 days later and found it had not been moved or clearly marked yet. And then they came back another 3 days later and found that it still had not been moved or marked.
2: And just a note here that Ascension St. Thomas was invited to be part of the show and politely declined. But we certainly are hearing from them. They're updating in a website every few days with the latest updates. Please go ahead.
0: One of the callers had previously asked about the override, and I think that is obviously very concerning to the state because unlike some cases across the nation where there have been medical errors, instead of being an isolated incident, it's showing systemic issues and that your safeguards that are supposed to be in place were not being followed. So I don't think you can blame this on one inexperienced worker. Much more concerning is the fact that there was a culture of overriding. Even if a policy is in place, it's only as strong as the adherence to it. Mm-hmm. So I think there's still a lot of questions for us, even with their rollout, if it's going to be followed and how confident we can be. So I think there's just still a lot that we don't know.
2: Yeah, and that override issue certainly brings to mind the case of Redonda Vaught, the nurse from, it was late 2017 when they had a medication error, and she was, of course, on the show earlier this year talking about all the fallout from that. We need to take a break. We're going to say goodbye, though, to WPLN's Catherine Sweeney expand our discussion to other fallout from this incident and other healthcare headlines as well. Thank you so much for your reporting, Catherine. How this incident could jeopardize the pending purchase of Williamson Medical Center when we come back. Plus, we'll get into a few other headlines. Stay with us. This is Nashville.
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2: I'm Blake Farmer, and this is Nashville. Welcome back to our roundabout focused on healthcare headlines. We've gone deep on the incident at St. Thomas Midtown, where four patients were given the wrong medication for their surgery and are still recovering from the effects, which include paralysis. The hospital company in the middle of all this is actually set to buy Williamson Medical Center, which has been looking for somebody to take it off the county's hands for a long while. It's a deal valued at nearly $1 billion. It's a highly valuable hospital given the demographics of Williamson County, which has a much higher percentage of people who've got private insurance that hospitals get paid a lot more by. Beth Warren's healthcare reporter for the Tennessean, Jennifer Krause, investigative reporter for News Channel 5, and joining us from the Nashville scene and Williamson scene is reporter Hannah Herner. Welcome.
8: Hi, thanks for having me.
2: And just a reminder, we're streaming video at youtube.com/@WPLN. The live chat's open. We can work those comments into the discussion. We're also taking your calls at 615-760-2000. So the Williamson County Commission has scheduled a special meeting next week to vote on a letter of intent to sell the hospital to St. Thomas. That deal was drawn up, though, before this medication mix-up stuff, and now county commissioners have new questions, as you could imagine. Hannah, do we expect them to keep moving forward?
8: From what I understand, at the last meeting I went to, it's pretty rare to halt a letter of intent process, but they said if they proceed forward with it, that means they can ask more questions of Ascension, try to get more answers to the questions the commissioners might have. But it's a little bit gray area because initially it was between Ascension, HCA, and Optum to buy the hospital, which was owned by the county and privately owned. And we don't really know if those other deals are like still on the table.
2: Right. Was there a public bid process? Like, do we know what HCA offered?
8: Yeah, RFP. Right. I don't know exactly, yeah, what made each one different, but, you know, Ascension was the one that was chosen to go forward. And this is just wild timing that something like this happened. It's really casting a shadow on the whole thing, I think.
2: But you're saying it's simply that a letter of intent is already signed, or that's the direction they're heading?
8: That's non-binding. So if you do a letter of intent, it just means like we're moving forward in the process, and they're basically trying to finalize things by the end of December is how I understand.
1: But from what I understand is it's a little harder to get out of the deal if you've got a letter of intent. It's kind of like a rock in a hard place. Some of them want to sign the letter of intent because, you know, as she said, it allows them to ask more questions about, all right, what's going on? You know, what happened at Midtown?
2: They can kind of do their due diligence if they're in the deal.
1: However, if they take the next step in the deal, it takes them another step closer to the deal.
2: I see.
8: Yeah.
2: Beth, why is Williamson County selling this hospital that apparently is very valuable? Do you know?
9: I'm going to have to punt over. Sorry.
8: What do you think is the main? I mean, it's pretty rare for a hospital to be privately owned. Like, especially in Nashville, we don't see much of that.
2: You're saying they have a county-owned hospital. Mm-hmm. It's like we have Metro General, but I don't see a lot of people, you know, swarming to. I mean, you know, the city has to subsidize it quite a bit. My understanding is that Williamson Health, the medical center, is quite profitable.
8: Well, and they're worried, from what I understood at the commission meeting, was like, okay, what if Ascension puts something right next to Williamson Health, or HCA puts something right next to it and kind of runs us out? They're like, let's do it now. Like, let's get in cahoots with them, basically, so that we're not pushed out in the future.
1: It's an idea, though, that's been tossed around for a number of years. Again, as you said, you don't see counties or governments run hospitals.
2: But when you do, it's difficult.
1: It is difficult. I mean, Henry County had some of the same issues and problems there. Williamson County has I think they've done okay, but I think it's been a strain on the county. And I think they've been looking for a way and a time for a number of years to kind of move it in another direction, off their plate.
2: Well, this is to listeners here. Does it matter to you who owns this hospital? Maybe you hadn't thought it mattered until now. What questions do you have of St. Thomas at this point, if this is a hospital you use regularly? Number 615-760-2000. Does Williamson County have to sell this hospital? Like, do we, Hannah, this letter, it's non-binding, you're saying?
8: Yes. So they don't have to. What happened was the hospital board has voted unanimously to be like, we're down to sell the hospital, but then the county commission still has to agree to this.
2: I see, because they're the ones who ultimately hold the purse strings. Where's Vanderbilt in all of this? Because Vanderbilt's name, I think they partner with Williamson.
8: They said that they sent out a statement that's like renewing, like, we are committed to serving the county still, but to my knowledge, they didn't submit a bid or they didn't meet the top three.
2: Right. Well, a question for another day. We're open to taking calls on this. If you've got a thought or a question, the number is 615-760-2000. We may move on to other topics, but we're happy to come back to it. Jennifer.
1: I did want to add, though, is at the specially called Board of Commissioners meeting. Next week. Because they had their last meeting, the Property Committee meeting, on August 26th. And at that point, we just barely knew about what was going on at Ascension St. Thomas. We knew four patients, but this was before the state report.
2: Yeah.
1: At that meeting, there were two members of the public who asked questions. There were commissioners who asked questions. But since the state report has come out and more has come out about what went wrong at Midtown, there has been more concern expressed. We've heard from lots of people that are concerned. What I'm told is at the specially called commission meeting is that the board can decide whether or not to go you know, forward with the letter of intent. But I'm also told that they can decide to take it, send it back to the board mm-hmm. of the hospital and say, hey, start the process all mm-hmm. over again. We want to take another look at all of this and maybe see if there's another hospital system that's better for us.
8: And that would be really rare to do something yeah. like that.
2: I'm Blake Farmer. This is Nashville. It's our roundabout with a bunch of healthcare headlines. We're going to turn now to Nashville General. Hannah, you've been, all of you have been following Nashville General Hospital. If you're covering healthcare in this town, you're going to end up talking about it. Veronica Elders has been named CEO after the resignation of Joseph Webb, who'd been there quite a while. Elders seems to be kind of pleading for more investment from the city. Why is that?
8: Well, she's from here, from the area, and she's worked as the CNO through all of COVID.
2: Chief Nursing Officer?
8: Yes, Chief Nursing Officer for all of COVID at Nashville General. So I think for her, she's like, the city needs to stand behind us. Like, this is your thing. And I think Dr. Webb, her predecessor, was interested in trying to find other funding streams and things like that. But she's just... really willing to advocate because she really knows this hospital intimately.
2: Yeah, Beth.
9: And it's the city's safety net hospital. So the city's responsibility to care for people who aren't able to. And so she's saying that, you know, let's see you back up that you're espoused that you're going to take care of the least of us. And this is your opportunity to match that with action.
1: Mm. Although the city has infused millions and millions of dollars, I think it's 50 to $60 million
9: right.
1: every
9: CGI.
1: Year
9: over
1: for
9: that,
1: many, many years. Mm-hmm. And yet the hospital still struggles. It has many patients who have no insurance or on 10 care. You know, they take care of the prison and the jail population. They lose a lot of money.
8: Mm-hmm. Yeah. With that, I will say that she was telling me that the cost of operating in a hospital goes up, and also they're getting less money from the public that does have their insurance because they don't have the money to update the hospital, make it more desirable for people who have insurance and can't pay.
2: You're saying people who have private insurance, which they make much more money off of, don't typically go because it's like, well, they're not up to the standard of the hospital across the street, basically.
9: Mm-hmm. Yeah. It's in a very aging building. Right. It's housed on
2: Mary's
9: campus.
1: Well, that's what
9: Joseph Webb had a very big field of dreams that no one had signed off on except for him. And he, that would have been a very big project that he was going to put in the middle of a golf course, I think, without approval for that either. But it's part of the controversy that led to his ousting. And so we don't really know right now. I think there is a consensus between Meharry and city leaders and Veronica Elders that they need a new building and it would cost a lot to rehab this old aging building on Meharry's campus. And the reason I'm bringing in Meharry is it's the teaching hospital for Meharry students. And so it's faculty, professors also teach and treat patients and teach at the hospital. And so that is something that I think is on the table as far as that they're going to look at in the future. But right now, with an aging building, it's something that's less attractive to patients that have options.
1: Yeah. When Metro General was originally, it was on Riverfront. It's where those big apartments are, mm-hmm. right? On the long time ago, when they moved it to this facility, the city pledged, we will continue to support this hospital. Mm-hmm. And that's when they forged the relationship with Meharry. Mm-hmm. Now, as you said, Dr. Webb had come up with this giant plan, but there was this ongoing feud between Dr. Webb and Dr. Hildreth, the head of Meharry, that they just couldn't resolve. And that was yet another thing that led to Dr. Webb being dismissed or removed. When Dr. Elders was named, I asked Mayor O'Connell, I said, okay, you know, they both seem to want the hospital. And he said, when we get everything all squared away, then we'll look at it. It mm-hmm. seems now, you know, we've got two sides working together again. Mm-hmm. So I think that idea could be back on the table because all sides seem to agree that it's desperately needed.
2: Yeah. Right. Let's go back to the St. Thomas situation for a moment. Jody, calling from West End. You're on the show. Go ahead.
10: Yeah, hi. I live in the West End, so my hospital of choice has been Ascension St. Thomas West.
2: Mm-hmm.
10: So my question is, Do we need to be concerned with the whole Ascension St. Thomas services or that particular hospital? It's just has been making me very uncomfortable. I've only been hearing about issues at Midtown, but just thought I'd put that out there.
2: Yeah, and I think it ended up that they both end up being a part of this because they moved these patients to the ICU in Nashville or the St. Thomas West. But yeah, Jennifer,
1: they operate under the same license, and investigators when they arrived to investigate, they visited both hospitals, and I think they described problems with the surgery system, which is also at the West location. The pharmacy, though, issues were at the Midtown location. What I am told is that leadership at the two facilities is different. So different CEOs, some say different cultures, but the state report did not single out one or the other. It said that they were visiting both hospitals.
2: Mm. Anything to add?
9: And Ascension also has hospitals outside Tennessee. So I think these are fair questions. I know probably all of us on this panel have asked Ascension to tell us if there were systemic problems at all of their facilities and if the corrective actions are going to be across the board. But, you know, we do not have that information at this point.
2: Yeah. Jody, thanks so much for your call. Don't know if the answer helps you, but you're right to ask the question. And certainly Ascension is trying very hard to help people feel better about coming and getting their care where they've been. You know, Jennifer, it kind of we've talked a little bit about nursing homes today, and it does strike me that nursing homes have had this other issue that I wanted to turn to that their inspection reports that regularly come out are no longer being posted online. You've reported about this in the last few weeks. What's going on there?
1: Yeah, we were shocked to find that out. I mean, I've been covering nursing homes for years, and when someone would call up and say, I have a complaint about a nursing home, the first thing I would do as I was talking to them is I'd go to the state site that posted the inspection reports to see what the past, you know, if there had been any other problems. And this is a valuable tool for any person in Tennessee who has a loved one or themselves who wanted to check out a nursing home or several nursing homes if you're trying to find care. You used to be able to go on the state's website, call up the name of a nursing home, and you would find the inspection reports. It would say, did everything check out? Was it cited for things? It would outline the problems. Such valuable information. And I discovered that they were gone, and I couldn't find them, and there were broken links. And anyway, reached out to the Tennessee Healthcare Facilities Commission.
2: Because same organization that's at the center of the investigation for
1: Ascension
2: St. Thomas.
1: And I said, where are the inspection reports? I can't find them. And they said, we took them down. And I was like, what? Why? And the executive director said that he had made the personal decision to take them down because they contained too much personal information, that it would violate HIPAA, and that it would take state employees too long to go through these reports and redact or remove the personally identifying information. Here's the thing. There is no personally identified. I mean, you could say, oh, well, patient number one, but you cannot tell. There's personal information, but when it's set up the way it is in inspection reports, no, there is no personal identifying information. Now, you can find these reports. ProPublica has a website where they post the reports. You can look up any nursing home that receives Medicare.
2: Because the federal government's involved here.
1: Yes. Yeah. And you can find them on the federal government's website, but it's kind of wonky. It's not as user-friendly as the state's was. ProPublica has them. But I reached out to ProPublica and I said, hey, Tennessee says they took them down because there's too much personal information. I said, you've got them up. And she said, yeah. And I said, but yours don't have personal information. She said, yeah, we get them from the federal government all redacted already.
2: Yeah.
1: So the state could get them redacted and post them for everybody, but they've been taken down.
2: Well, we'll keep an eye on that. We need to take our final break. Before we do, a comment from the YouTube audience. Metal Dirt says, I get the feeling that Ascension is falling into the same trap as community health systems, which is a was a very big hospital system that has shrunk quite a bit over the years, but grow at the cost of quality and service, short-term gain for long-term pain. Metal Dirt, thanks for that comment. When we come back, we'll hit a few more headlines, more healthcare headlines with our roundabout panel, including a look at one of the fastest growing private companies in America and Dolly Parton's legacy in healthcare. Stay with us. This is Nashville.

0: 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And Belcourt Theater, Not Playing the Piano, and a New Restoration, and Continuing Tony, starring Dominic Sessa as 19-year-old Anthony Bourdain, and Teenage Sex and Death at Camp Miasma, opening Friday, Adam Wingard's Onslaught. 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
1: I'm Blake Farmer, and this is Nashville. Welcome back to our healthcare roundabout. We're taking your calls as we digest the latest healthcare headlines in Middle Tennessee, and happy to open up any topics we've already hit if you want to get back to it. 615-760-2000. Obviously, some healthcare stories here are about, you know, the care that we all get in Middle Tennessee, and some are about the business, since healthcare industry is our biggest business, and not just because we've got these hospital chains here. Many of the startups that have grown so quickly in recent years operate in a sector known as value-based care. We had on Robin Shaw here on the show Monday, who co-founded Time Care. This week, right after that interview, the company announced a new round of investment, which values this six-year-old company at $2 billion. But nothing compared to Main Street Health, which is where we'll start our final segment here. Panel includes Jennifer Krause of News Channel 5, Hannah Herner of the Nashville Scene and Williamson Scene, and Beth Warren of the Tennessean. So Beth, Main Street, named the fastest-growing private company in America, now valued at $3.8 billion. What do they do?
2: Yes, I recently went to their offices at what readers and listeners would know as the former Fountain Square. And
1: their office is right here in Metro Center?
2: It is. They basically are looking at solely focusing on rural America and looking at untapped areas. And a big part of what they do is they have something called a navigator. And the navigators are supposed to work with primary care physicians, and the primary care physicians also supposed to be in contact, like with the pharmacist. So they're trying to make sure that they help you make appointments, like preventative care appointments. Mm-hmm. And if you're supposed to take, like, for instance, blood pressure medicine, that you're taking it as prescribed, so that they, you know, because failure to adhere to medicine protocols is one reason, you know, a lot of Americans have problems. You know, we don't like to take their medicine. And so what they're trying to do is really focus on keeping you out of the hospital. They're trying to do that up front. And the navigators also help with looking at what barriers might keep you from preventative health. So if you have childcare issues, if you have transportation issues, they're they help facilitate finding solutions to those barriers. And so this is a method that Main Street says saves a lot of money, and is therefore, they're calling it value care, that if you can keep the person from getting sick, obviously they live a better life,
1: right?
2: And it's less cumbersome on the Medicare system.
1: So essentially it saves money for whoever's paying the bill, if that's Medicare or a private insurance company or Medicare Advantage, the private side of Medicare. Yeah. Mm-hmm. Hannah, just a couple of years ago, Brad Smith, who started this company, you know, he had another company that was one of the fastest growing in America, CareBridge, I think it's Home Health, sold it to an insurance company. How has he had so much success?
3: I did get to talk to him on the phone before, and it's very interesting. I am curious about what makes his businesses so successful. Obviously, he's got a lot of savvy, but I'm really interested in, like, the rural health of it all. How is there that much money in rural health when we talk so much about how there's not money in rural health? So I guess I'm curious about that, too, of how they're making that work. And I know a lot of rural hospitals are still in danger of closing, and their big gripe is, like, you know, you could make all these other different programs, but we need more Medicare and Medicaid reimbursement, period, is like how, what could make us live, you know?
1: Well, there's obviously a lot of money to be made in this sector at this moment. We're taking calls though. Be quick if you want to get in here. 615-760-2000 is the number. Let's take one call. I believe this is a caller does not want to be named here in Nashville. Go ahead.
4: Hello. I'm an RN in Nashville, and I work in the long-term care instructor certified nurse assistant industry.
1: Okay. So you're a registered nurse, but you work in the in sort of the education of certified nurse assistants?
4: Yes.
1: Okay. Go ahead.
4: Yes. And about 6 months ago, the state of Tennessee changed contractors that provide this, this test to CNA. And there has been no testing of certified nurse assistants since that time, for the most part.
1: So I'm going to restate this just because your phone line's a little thin for listeners to know, who might be you know, have the windows down or something, that the state of Tennessee, I was unaware of this certainly, but the that may have changed contractors for the test that certifies nurse assistants. So yeah, what why is that concerning you now? But you're saying that you don't think the testing's happening?
4: It is not happening. There have been very few tests. There have been a few in Bristol, Tennessee. I think I heard a rumor about a couple in Memphis, but in the Nashville area, there are no tests that are being held.
1: So you're saying that there wouldn't be many CNAs getting licensed so they could start working in nursing homes and in other care settings?
4: That is my biggest concern, yes.
1: Well,
4: go ahead.
1: Well, I was going to say you go ahead. Sorry.
4: The pipeline of CNAs coming out into long-term care has dried up. And so there are still not evaluators to test these students because it's a very hard position to get RN to do. An RN has to do it. It has to be an RN who has had long-term care experience. There is criteria for this. And it also, they are paying a very low salary for this sort of job.
1: Well,
4: so in Tennessee, they have not been able to recruit these people.
1: I see. Well, Jennifer Krause is, you know, ready to give you a call for her for the, her next investigation.
5: Could you see that on my face?
1: Yeah, I've got your phone number here, so if you don't mind me handing it off. Thank you so much for this tip live on air.
4: Okay.
1: All right. Appreciate it. Just in the few minutes we have left, I wanted to talk about Dolly Parton and healthcare because I mean, there's a lot of angles to this, and boy, has it been a week of remembering this really magnificent figure. Beth, do we know much about the care that she received?
2: We don't. Vanderbilt's been very tight-lipped, and
1: we do know that she was cared for at Vanderbilt Ingram Cancer Center, right?
2: Right. We know this from the family, not from the hospital system, which is not even affirmed that she did receive treatment there. But the family did disclose that, and so apparently she kept the extent of her cancer private, even from close friends and some of her inner circle. And I think she's publicly said she put her own health kind of on the back burner during her late husband's illness. And, you know, as caregivers, that's something that does happen. And so we don't really know much more about the specific type of cancer that she had. But we know that she's made, what Vanderbilt has been vocal about is the contribution she's made. They have put a nice memorial statement on their webpage because she's donated so much to children's illnesses, cancer. And we know that Jennifer and I were talking a minute ago about how she really did help fund Moderna to get save a lot of lives.
1: Right. She gave $1 million,
2: and,
1: I think, right?
2: And really, even more, you know, possibly as important, is she rolled up her sleeve and publicly got the vaccine. So at a time when, you know, there's a lot of vaccine skepticism, she was really a leader. She even made a song, a parody to her song Jolene about getting the vaccine.
1: So, I forgot about that.
5: Yeah.
1: This very moment.
2: I mean, she knew how to unite us even in humor, even during one of the scariest health crises of our country. So I'm fond of her for a lot more than just her lyrics and her voice. I mean, she really cared about people and took a brave step forward to show us that it was okay to get that vaccine. And I think no telling how many lives she saved.
1: Yeah. Well, Hannah, is this something, mm-hmm. I mean, I think I saw just this year, the Children's Hospital in East Tennessee mm-hmm. was renamed after her. And I don't think we even know how much she had given to that hospital. Are you expecting more ways that her legacy kind of appears even on our institutions, our medical institutions?
3: Oh, yeah. Oh, definitely. I think, like y'all were saying earlier before we started, it was like once we find out more maybe about what happened, I think like that particular cancer is going to get a lot more attention and maybe funding too. And I learned a lot more about Dolly through Dolly Parton's America, that podcast, and that was connected to Vanderbilt, obviously, because of Jad Abumrad,
1: right.
3: His dad. So
1: his, and for those who haven't heard, the host Jad Abumrad, his dad is a physician at Vanderbilt, and I think mm-hmm. she's basically, he was Dolly Parton's doctor. In fact, I think he's the one who gave her the shot, though that wouldn't be something a doctor typically does. But I ran across that picture.
3: That photo.
1: And it's him in the photo.
3: And Jad's back at Vanderbilt
1: doing
3: storytelling stuff. So I just think that's interesting. She's very connected, obviously.
1: She really is. Well, thank you all so much for your good humor and your helping us to get our minds wrapped around these big stories. Hannah Herner of the Nashville Scene and Williamson Scene, Jennifer Krause of News Channel 5, Beth Warren of the Tennessean. Thank you for joining on the Healthcare Roundabout.
5: Enjoyed it. Thank you.
2: Thank you.
3: Thanks.
1: Thank you for tuning in this hour. This is Nashville's, a production of Nashville Public Radio. If you missed yesterday's show, we had on Metro Council member Sandra Sepulveda and caught up on a story that I never knew, not her story, someone else's. A cardiologist who left his practice to break ground as a black country music artist in the 1990s, Dr. Cleve Francis, even founded the Black Country Music Association in his short career as a professional musician. 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Today's episode produced by Josh Deepin, Mary Mancini answering the phones, Liv Lombardi making us sound and look good. Tasha A.F. Limley is our managing editor. The masterminds behind our theme music are LaRange and Namir Blade. Our on-air phone line goes to voicemail after the show. If you've got thoughts, tips, share them, 615-760-2000, or just DM us on Instagram @ThisIsNashville. 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
0: This story was reported and produced by Annie McEwen with musical help from Alex Overington. Thanks to Kyle Wilson for playing the sexy saxophone for us. And a very big thank you to our bassoon player, Brad Balliet. And of course, thanks to Bruce. I'm Jad Abumrad. Thanks for listening. Radiolab will be back with you next week.
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This is The World. I'm Marco Werman. The U.S. trade war with Canada has unleashed a wave of nationalism north of the border. Check out this new video that's gone viral. It's calling on Canadians to get ready, or to use the hockey term, to throw their elbows up.

0: sure.
1: The AI imagery is a mashup of Canadian symbolism, beavers dressed as Mounties, bears toting military rifles, maple syrup, and moose make cameos too.
2: Wolverines rip the cargo free and porcupines pop tires relentlessly. Oh, we're going to trade war.
1: And so do wolverines and porcupines. As Katie Toth reports from Nova Scotia, the video is just one symbol of Canadians' collective and highly public outrage over the behavior of their neighbors to the south.
3: This week, Prime Minister Mark Carney said Canadians would return to the table when the Trump administration grew up.
4: When the Americans stop doing memes, stop throwing shade, stop trying to be tough, and start being serious about having those discussions, we can have those discussions.
3: Since Canada walked away and imposed dollar-for-dollar counter-tariffs to match the Americans, the Trump administration has thrown some low blows. Here's Treasury Secretary Scott Bessent.
5: I mean, we're not at war with Canada. How are we going to be at war with Canada? What are they going to take their two submarines from the Edmonton Mall and stick them on us?
3: And President Trump himself.
6: We're going to be changing the name of Lake Ontario, effective immediately, to Lake America.
7: Okay.
3: Stephen Atsi studies U.S.-Canada relations at Carleton University in Ottawa. He says Canadians don't see American insults as just tacky, but as an attack on our sovereignty.
8: Trump's whole life has been built around humiliating others. Even if he doesn't want to annex Canada, certainly he wants to subjugate Canada. I don't think there's any debate about that.
3: And bucking the stereotype, Canadians are hitting back. Like Ontario Premier Doug Ford throwing up a billboard calling Lake Ontario just that and telling Trump to kiss his backside.
9: I have a lot of real estate on my so he has a lot of room to kiss my
3: Canadian governments are under pressure to cancel contracts with U.S. suppliers. Airlines have massively cut their U.S. routes due to lack of demand. And many people go out of their way to avoid produce from U.S. farms at the grocery store. That's been happening since Trump 2.0 began, and this moment is strengthening folks' resolve. Critics are out there. Former Canadian Foreign Affairs Minister Peter MacKay has called for restraint, telling CTV that politicians should be a little more, you know, Canadian about all this.
10: I fear that some premiers and some other key figures in all of this are going to torque the rhetoric even higher. And that doesn't benefit either country.
3: But for the most part, Canadians are pretty unified. Abacus data polling has found 82% of people in this country say the U.S. is on the wrong track. Canada has a long history of defining itself in opposition to our closest neighbor. Take this wildly popular Molson beer ad from 2000.
11: I believe in peacekeeping, not policing. Diversity, not assimilation. And that the beaver is a truly proud and noble animal. The tooth is a hat. The Chesterfield is a coach. And it is pronounced dead. Not dead. Dead.
3: But we're also some of the most American people you'll ever meet. When loyalists fled the U.S. Revolutionary War for what is now Canada, desperate to not be American, what does Professor Stephen Atsi say they brought with them?
8: An American accent. They brought with them American values, American culture, even architecture.
3: And that's the contradiction the Canadian government finds itself in right now. The same day, U.S. Secretary of Defense Pete Hegseth posted on social media mocking Canadian cadets. Canada and the U.S. started co-hosting high-level meetings on Asia-Pacific defense. Atsi says politicians like Prime Minister Mark Carney are trying to thread a needle.
8: To a large extent, our destiny is shaped by our geography. A Canadian politician once joked, the Americans are our best friends, whether we like it or not.
3: As for Trump, no subtlety there. On Wednesday, he reposted an AI video that puts a Lake America sign on Lake Ontario and then has him dancing to the Village People's YMCA. For the world, I'm Katie Toth.
1: Finally today, we're taking you down to Medellin, Colombia to hear some killer beats from Killer Beatmaker, a small group that brings a big sound and a whole lot of energy.

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On the next Fresh Air, we remember feminist icon and founder of the influential feminist Ms. magazine, Gloria Steinem. She died Wednesday at the age of 92. We listen back to two of our interviews with her from 1987 and 2015. 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
2: 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From BritBox, streaming British TV, including the new adaptation of Agatha Christie's detective duo Tommy and Tuppence, and the new season of Ludwig, starring David Mitchell as the puzzle master turned crime solver. 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
5: 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I'm Steve Inskeep.
6: And I'm Michelle Martin. When a hospital in Troy, New York, tried to shut down its birthing center, an unlikely coalition came to the rescue. Noam Levy, with our partner KFF Health News, has this installment in the series Common Ground.
7: Outside the hospital in Troy, New York, protesters waved signs and flowers. It was 2023. In a video shot by one protester, parents and kids blew bubbles. They came to stop Trinity Health. The $25 billion health system wanted to shut the city's last birthing center because it was losing money.
8: Nobody else was going to be able to say that they were born in the city of Troy unless they were born on a city bus, in the back of a cab, or disgustingly on the side of the street. Blew my mind.
7: That's Starlita Washington. She heads the local YWCA. She was born at the hospital, so were her kids. Troy is an industrial town on the Hudson River. It once produced most of America's shirt collars. But factories closed, residents left. The birthing center brought the community together. John McDonald is a state assemblyman, a Democrat. He represents Troy.
9: It was universal. Republicans, conservatives, liberal, Democrats, and a lot of people in the middle all saying this is terrible.
7: Planned Parenthood joined the fight. So did the Catholic bishop. Healthcare has often divided Americans, but there's also a lot of common ground. For one, a shared frustration with big hospital systems.
10: Trinity Health is in the Midwest, not in the community. So when you're looking at just the numbers from an office in the Midwest somewhere, they're not looking at the benefit that this place has on the community.
7: That's Jessica Hayek. She's a birth educator who helped lead the campaign to save the maternity center. Hayek is a Democrat. Many Republicans also didn't like Trinity's focus on its bottom line, like Carmela Montello, the mayor of Troy.
11: The whole hospital's scene has changed. It was very personable. You had nurses and doctors who were able to spend more time with patients. Now we're seeing a major, more corporate type of atmosphere.
7: Health system executives insisted they had to close the birthing center. Dr. Stephen Hanks oversees Trinity Hospitals in New York and New England.
12: We've been frantic about trying not to cut care at the bedside. But, you know, you get to a point where you can only consolidate so much, and then you have to start taking harder looks at your actual services.
7: Trinity said families could drive to a hospital in Albany, 20 to 30 minutes away. But people in Troy said there was something different about their local facility, the Burdett Birth Center. Midwives and doulas worked alongside OBs. Many fewer babies are delivered by C-section. Here's Hayek, the birth educator.
10: I think people really got behind it because they realized what a gem Burdett is, you know, and what a great community service they provide.
7: For a long time, it wasn't clear Trinity could be stopped. The attorney general joined the fight. McDonald, the assemblyman, secured $5 million in state aid. Then, after nearly a year, Trinity said the center could stay open. At the YWCA, Starlita Washington said there's a lesson in Troy.
8: Party didn't matter, color didn't matter, religion didn't matter. It was a service that affects all of us. And man, woman, and child was out here demanding that we keep our birthing center.
7: Today, other communities are looking at how Troy took on their hospital system. In Troy, New York, I'm Noam Levy.
6: Noam Levy is with our partner, KFF Health News. This is Morning Edition from NPR News. 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I'm Michelle Martin.
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3: 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And Belcourt Theater, now playing Adam Wingard's Onslaught and the piano in a new restoration, continuing Tony starring Dominic Sessa as 19-year-old Anthony Bourdain, and opening next Friday the Sundance Film Festival short film tour.
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1: 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Once again, Middle Tennessee remaining under a heat advisory today on into tomorrow. At the moment, it's 76 degrees in Nashville. And at 6:19, it's time to check in with Bob August to see how the roads are looking this morning.
2: Well, good morning. Welcome to Friday. If you're driving down the north side this morning, we're pretty busy on 24 and 65 down through Trinity Lane. Going to see some traffic on 24 west through Hickory Hollow and a crash off to the right on 24 east near 440. Also, a wreck tying things up on Murfreesboro Road westbound near Spence Lane. And a collision reported on 65 southbound past Goose Creek exit 61. One vehicle involved there. 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

0: 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Sewanee was named by the Princeton Review as one of the most beautiful college campuses in the country. 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
1: Hi, my name is Gabrielle Saliba. I'm from East Nashville. 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
9: And I'm Amy Martinez. Sir Kenneth Branagh has played the cowardly wizard Gilderoy Lockhart in Harry Potter, the mustache-wearing detective Hercule Poirot, and, of course, the Prince of Denmark.
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3: Let's head to the southeast side, Nina. A lot of traffic on 24 westbound, west of Waldron Road in Laverne, up past Old Hickory Boulevard, exit 62. We've had a crash in the right lanes there. You may need to squeeze way over to the left. In fact, we've got a couple of accidents in the area. So a lot of traffic through heading out of Rutherford County. We've also had a wreck on 24 eastbound near 440. That's off to the right. And a collision on Murfreesboro Road westbound near Spence Lane. Bob August, WPLN News.
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5: Live from WPLN News in Nashville, I'm Nina Cardona. Nashville musician Hannah Cole saw two choices when she was at Belmont for music. She could choose the commercial path or she could go the artist's way. Her new album, Switchbacks, is about her twists and turns as she begins to navigate the music industry as an artist on her own. Music and culture reporter Justin Barney charts her journey.
6: Hannah Cole is on stage in front of a packed house of people who came to see her. It's the release show for her debut album at the Blue Room. Just getting to this point, the beginning, is something that she didn't even think was possible as a kid growing up in Covington, Louisiana.
7: I didn't see that path for myself as someone from a really small town where no one did that. Like, no one became a songwriter or like a commercial artist. Like, no one made money really doing that.
6: But a girl at her high school went on a college tour of Belmont. She knew that Cole was into music, and she said that there were classes about music business and publishing. And Hannah said, okay.
7: I auditioned for the songwriting program and got in somehow.
6: When she started, she learned that there are kind of two tracks for songwriting. There is commercial songwriting, and there is the artist route. Many people can be torn between these two paths. Some of her commercial songwriting classes were focused on music sync, like songs that are in the background of commercials and movies. It's one of the last places where songwriters can still make decent money. Sync writing is vibes-based. It's not very personal, which really works for sync artists like Annalisa Franklin, who sees that as an opportunity.
8: Sync has allowed me to be more of a multifaceted writer and singer because I have these different avenues just sonically, where sometimes I do things that are a little darker, like for trailers or movies, and then sometimes it's very like tongue-in-cheek, bubbly rap, and I get to be both those girls in the span of a week if I want to, which is the best.
6: And then there is the artist way. So often less money, but more biographical. Hannah Cole tried the commercial route, but then she drifted.
7: I think I started to realize as I kept writing and got a lot more personal, I was like, oh, I think people would want to hear like my personal perspective on things.
6: And then she met a boy. They made this song together, Clothes.
7: That was like my first song that I put out. I feel like people were sweet about it, and I think it was exciting and new at the time for people our age to put out music.
6: Their friends weren't the only ones to notice. She put out some more songs, and then she got a big break. She was asked to open for alternative rock band Silver Sun Pickups. This song alone has gone double platinum.
9: That
6: the lead singer, Brian Aubert, watch with the rest of the band from side stage?
9: She just kind of blew our faces off. And we were just kind of in awe because it sounded so thick. We're just floored.
6: Switchbacks is her debut album from a musician who has taken the artist's way. The sound is big. Remember that boy that she made the first song with? Well, that boy is Joseph Kuhn, who became nicknamed Jose, a progressive up-and-coming producer in town who has shaped the sounds for Annie DeRusso, Molly Velasquez, and Samuel. Hannah Cole and nicknamed Jose are dating now. He was playing drums at the Blue Room show. That's right, this is a love story too. Switchbacks is about choosing the artist's way.
7: MMA is kind of just about the gamble of success. Like, I'm signing up for this thing. People are watching from the outside, and maybe they're watching me fail. Am I going to keep doing this thing? Am I going to leave, or am I going to stay and figure out my way and forge my own path in this career choice?
6: I want to go back here for a second to the conversation that I had with Brian, the lead singer from Silver Sun Pickups. At the end of that conversation, I asked him what he wishes for Hannah Cole. And he said this.
9: All you got to do with people like that is get them in front of people. Do you know what I'm saying? Like, if you put them in front of people or they hear it, that's it.
10: Mm-hmm.
9: You know what I mean?
6: So I'm putting her in front of you. This is Hannah Cole. And for Nashville Public Radio, I'm Justin Barney.

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0: industries.
1: Agriculture, trade, fisheries, health, energy, transport, water resources.
0: The World Food Program projects that about 50 million people could be pushed into food insecurity. In the U.S., El Niños tend to bring drier conditions to the northern half of the country. That could add to the drought that's already hitting the Intermountain West. The southern half of the U.S. could get more intense rain and flooding. Some communities are already preparing for that.
2: We want to welcome you to our town hall.
0: Last month, California State Senator Mike McGuire held a virtual meeting on El Niño.
2: What we can control is how prepared we are before the weather hits.
0: Emergency managers like Nate Ortiz of California's Office of Emergency Services say they're already preparing for floods.
3: Whether it's supplies, equipment, high clearance rescue vehicles, we're kind of at the point now where we really lean in.
0: The impacts of any El Niño can vary quite a bit. But with a forecast this supersized, it's a signal for communities to be ready. Lauren Sommer, NPR News.
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7: Hey, Nina, good morning. Happy Friday. A lot of traffic this morning on 24 West out of Rutherford County. We've had a crash or two as you head past Old Hickory Boulevard, exit 62. A lot of volume west of Waldron Road in Laverne. In fact, you're backed up all the way towards Sam Ridley Parkway. Most of that moved to the right shoulder, but still a lot of traffic there. And be careful on 24 East approaching New Hope Road, exit 31. We've had a vehicle versus deer with activity in the roadway there. 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
9: This is Morning Edition from NPR News. I'm Michelle Martin.
10: And I'm Steve Inskeep. President Trump's Secretary of the Interior says work will begin in the next 2 weeks on the president's plan for a giant arch in Washington. Doug Burgum posted on social media about plans for excavation work. You dig down for the foundations for a 250-foot tall structure. But a commission has yet to approve the design. So what's going on here? We've called Emily Badger of the New York Times. Good morning.
11: Good morning, Steve.
10: Okay, so what exactly is the plan, so far as you know?
11: So this was a big surprise yesterday that Secretary Burgum announced this for a couple of reasons. One is that there is an active lawsuit opposing the arch. The administration thinks that that lawsuit should be dismissed, but a judge hasn't actually agreed with that yet. But the bigger issue here is that there are a bunch of steps that the administration has agreed to go through before building the arch, and they simply haven't

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1: 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We are still under a heat advisory in Middle Tennessee today, and that lasts on through tomorrow now. Right now, it's 79 degrees in Nashville at 742. And Bob August can tell us how the conditions are out there in terms of the commute.
2: Well, Nina, we've been packing in traffic this morning on 24 West through Smyrna and Laverna past Old Hickory Boulevard. A couple of earlier wrecks. You want to stay over to your left there. We've also had a vehicle versus deer on 24 East approaching New Hope Road, exit 31. You may see activity off to the right there if you're driving down from Pleasant View. Plus, we've had a crash in Goodlettsville on Rivergate Parkway near Dickerson Road. You're busy there. An accident on the south side at Wedgwood and 8th west of I-65. 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
5: Iran accuses the U.S. of war crimes in its latest strikes. 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The Roundup, next time on 1A.
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6: Last week on Wait, Wait, magician Carissa Hendricks told us about breaking the world record for holding a lit torch in her mouth.
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1: A new report, live from WPLN News in Nashville. I'm Nina Cardona. And a new report explains how four Ascension St. Thomas patients were at least partially paralyzed by a medication mix-up. Instead of standard anesthesia drugs, potassium phosphate was injected into their spines. WPLN's Catherine Sweeney and News Channel 5 investigative reporter Jennifer Krause joined This Is Nashville host Blake Farmer to discuss the state's findings.
8: This is an incident that occurred nearly 3 weeks ago at this point, but we're just now digesting the report from investigators with the Tennessee Health Facilities Commission, who interviewed a ton of people who were involved here. Catherine, it's a dense report. What's your takeaway?
9: I think if I had to boil it down to one sentence, it would be the report found that there were human errors, but a lot of them could have been prevented and they should have been caught. But there were systems failures that kept that from happening.
8: Yeah. Jennifer, can you kind of walk us through what this investigative report tells us happened? Because it's mostly something related to the pharmacy in the hospital, right?
10: It was one thing, as Catherine said, just after another, that just snowballed into this catastrophic, just tragedy. The pharmacy got orders for the medications. And what Ascension St. Thomas Midtown does, instead of getting individual vials like a lot of hospitals do, they instead buy it in bulk and they ask the pharmacy to prepare it individually into individual shots. They were preparing the shots, and in 5 of the syringes, they put the wrong medication in. They're supposed to scan and corroborate that what the medication is that they're putting in the syringe is the same thing. It was reported that they basically overrode the system. So they confused the medication and it wasn't checked. There were three pharmacy techs who were involved in that process. Their work was supposed to be confirmed, overseen by an actual pharmacist. The pharmacist didn't go through all the necessary steps.
9: Yeah. The way the report describes it is the techs were taking pictures of the entire process, and then those go into this file that the pharmacist is supposed to review.
8: And Catherine, are you saying that standard procedure is mm-hmm. that they take a photo of what they're doing so there's like a record of it?
9: Mm-hmm. Mm-hmm. Yeah, and so those all get reviewed. The report says the pharmacist looked at all of those photos for 29 seconds. And then signed off on it.
8: I see. Would those photos have shown that this wasn't the right medication? Do we know?
9: They did take pictures of the vials. So presumably you would be able to see that it was potassium phosphate. Although the report does clarify they look really similar. They both have white labels with black lettering and yellow rectangles on them. But what the report said was, it's really easy to get them confused, which is why potassium phosphate usually has warning labels on it, really big signifiers that these are high alert drugs. They can mess somebody up if you put them in wrong.
8: Wow.
9: And these didn't have them. Ascension St. Thomas did put out a plan of what they wanted to change to do differently. It says they're doing isolated medication storage with high alert medications, like we were talking mm-hmm. about, putting them somewhere separate. And then spinal medicine workflows now require a second trained pharmacist to perform final visual and physical checks.
10: I think that's important, but also important to point out as well, they said they were going to be separating the high alert medication. According to the report, when regulators pointed it out that they needed to separate the high alert medication and put it away from all the others and clearly mark it, regulators came back to the pharmacy 2 days later and found it had not been moved or clearly marked yet. And then they came back another 3 days later and found that it still had not been moved or marked.
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1: 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The heat advisory for Middle Tennessee has been extended to by a day to last until tomorrow evening. Right now it's 81 degrees in Nashville, and time to check in on traffic.
2: Are busy driving down the north. Good morning, Nina. 65 south with plenty of traffic through 24 in Trinity Lane. And we've had a crash in Goodlettsville on Rivergate Parkway near Dickerson Road. Extra traffic there. You're also busy on New Hope Road near Highway 41. Watch for an accident there in the Joelton area. A collision on Trinity Lane near Dickerson Road. A wreck on the south side on Wedgwood at 8th in the Belmont area. Watch for that west of I-65. Bob August, WPLN News.
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0: to drive from sea to shining sea in a recreational vehicle. But what makes America so attractive to a Nikolai, or Nick, as you want us to know him as?
1: Well, our story is set in 1987, and so in the pre-digital age, someone like Nick, who has, for reasons we will discover, retired, it would seem, to a far-off region of Russia where he seems to be living a life of isolation. And so the dream of America is brought to him by whatever means, a very many times played cassette, the movie Top Gun, and everything that it might evoke about freedom, in quotes, as seen by an isolated Russian in the late 80s.
0: Yeah, and Troy is his dream incarnate, right? You mentioned Top Gun. I mean, Troy is a fighter pilot, so it's like this is the best thing that's ever happened to Nikolai.
1: It is, and yet, as an audience, we find ourselves wondering what lies beneath, because the surprises include knowing who Nikolai really is, which is not the charming rustic of the rural isolation, but a man with a KGB past who will very soon be on the run, hunted by his former employers, and with only Troy Kelly, his American fighter pilot, new pal, as a colleague to mutually help each other to get to Moscow and to get out of Russia.
0: So you say a man with a KGB past, which we discover along with Troy, because as the action starts to unfold, you start to do some amazing things, kind of like a Russian John Wick.
1: He certainly reveals that this kind of individual is still silent but deadly when he chooses to use what is clearly a lot of latent potential for violence, actual skills, and an economy, a sort of terrifying economy of physical brutality when he needs quickly to bring to a conclusion a dangerous situation and its possibilities. So we see him in a bar fight where he improvises with pool cues, with the pool triangle, with glasses and anything at his disposal, enough to make Troy Kelly ask with some wonder, where did you learn to fight like that? And so his dark past emerges, something he appears to be trying to get away from as he chases the American dream, but is going to be at his service as we race them back across this vast land to try and find a way out of danger.
0: I wrote down what you said, terrifying economy of brutality. That is one heck of a way to describe a character.
1: Well, he just only moves when he needs to. It is only when he is under threat. And when he's under threat, the way to neutralize it is with speed, economy, and a sort of deadly efficiency. From my own point of view, it was, as a performer, something that required me to show up early in order to stay flexible so that a man of a certain age could fling himself around sufficiently convincingly with directors who wanted to shoot things all in one shot and said, well, it should be you doing it. It was something I had to study with some detail.
0: You know, thinking back, Kenneth, when I was a teenager in the 80s, the Soviet Union felt like it was something that every American needed to be terrified by. There's a scene, Nick and Troy, they talk about why they each wanted to enlist. Let's play that.
2: I wanted to serve my country. I think you can understand that.
3: Fear drove me to serve mine. We were told that America would destroy us, that your greed and soullessness would bring the end of humanity.
2: We were taught that you were cogs in a giant world-killing machine.
3: We were both fed lies.
2: I wasn't fed lies. It was Khrushchev that said, we will bury you.
3: And Reagan called us the evil empire. Do you believe we are all evil?
2: I believe you're brainwashed. Products of the system that you grew up in.
3: But you are not a product of your system, Troy.
0: And so, Kenneth, I mean, Hollywood was more than willing to step in with storylines that fed that fear, but all those movies, I remember them as so much fun. Then I'd watch the news and be terrified, but I'd watch the movies and have a laugh.
1: I think that there was a celebration in various ways of the division. I mean, isn't it interesting, the clip you just played, you think, and this is an action comedy, right? But there's a conversation that skirts around quite sort of fundamental things about whether we believe we're in the grip of the truth. You could say that in the world we live in, that's a constant questioning that we have. And so I think that it has this very light leaning touch into things that concern us now, and that the throwback element to the 80s was to a time in the production of these films where I think that kind of discussion was very happily embraced, knowing that it could be done through the medium of entertainment, through the joy and through the celebration of difference and division and seeing humor as a critical way in which you could understand how somebody who was different from you also shared all these other touch points of humanity. And the easiest way to do that is always, I think, by making people laugh and having them be diverted and then let them think what they think when they think it.
0: Kenneth Branagh stars in Mayday, out today on Apple TV. Kenneth, thank you very much.
1: Thank you so much.
0: And a note, Apple is a financial supporter of NPR. This is NPR News.
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5: Live from NPR News in Washington, I'm Dave Mattingly. Employers in the U.S. added 162,000 jobs in August, far more than economists were forecasting. The nation's unemployment rate held steady last month at 4.1%. The Labor Department also revised upward the jobs report for July. It says the economy added 21,000 jobs during that month after initially saying it shed jobs. Economists say the labor market remains especially difficult for those seeking entry-level work. AAA says diesel prices in the U.S. are at a record high. Diesel's now averaging $5.85 a gallon. The Trump administration is asking the U.S. Supreme Court to clear the way for the U.S. Postal Service to restrict mail-in voting ahead of November. Here's NPR's Hansi Lo Wong.
6: For now, the U.S. Postal Service is blocked from moving ahead with key parts of its plan. We should note USPS is financial support of NPR. The Postal Service's plan involves delivering mail-in ballots only to people on voter lists that the states would have to turn over to the mailing agency. A federal judge in Boston has found that plan is likely illegal because USPS has no authority to control voting by mail. Last month, the Supreme Court ruled on a procedural question about this legal fight. The High Court has not ruled yet on the legality of the Postal Service's plan. And there's little time left for the plan to be fully carried out before mail-in voting starts for the midterm election. North Carolina is set to begin sending out ballots Friday. Hansi Lo Wong, NPR News.
5: 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More city.
7: It's 82 degrees in Nashville. Good morning. I'm Nina Cardona. Here's the latest from WPLN News at 8:31. Prosecutors say that an Ohio woman accused in the fatal shooting of a West Tennessee sheriff's deputy could face the death penalty after being indicted earlier this week. Derek Operley with member station WKMS reports.
8: Christy Dawn Cunningham is charged in the deadly January shooting of Weakley County Sheriff's Deputy Derek Bonham. While responding to a report of shots fired near the University of Tennessee at Martin, Bonham approached a car matching descriptions in the call. When the driver, who the Tennessee Bureau of Investigation later identified as Cunningham, opened her door, authorities say she shot Bonham and fired at him again after he fell to the ground. Cunningham was indicted by a Weakley County grand jury Tuesday. Prosecutors also filed a notice of intent to seek the death penalty in the case. I'm Derek Operley in Murray, Kentucky.
7: Elon Musk's SpaceXI has secured approval to build another data center across the street from its current controversial facility in the Memphis area. The massive server farms are located immediately over the state line in South Haven, Mississippi. The Commercial Appeal reports that town's planning commission gave unanimous approval to an additional 660,000 square foot data storage facility. The land used to belong to the city. To secure it, the company offered a land swap plus $40 million. As WPLN has reported, the two hyperscale data centers already up and running on campus generate dangerously loud levels of noise. They They are powered primarily by gas-fueled turbines. The company also draws a large amount of water to cool the facility. Officials with Memphis Gas, Light, and Water recently said they expect the campus to be one of the utility's top water users by the end of the year. Meanwhile, the city of Memphis is considering a temporary moratorium on data centers. You'll find more news anytime at WPLN.org. 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
3: Well, it's a bit of a slow roll, Nina, on 65 South through 24 and Trinity Lane. And we've had a crash on the south side causing some delays on Wedgewood at 8th west of I-65. Watch for a crash lingering on 24 westbound past Old Hickory Boulevard, exit 62, driving up from Laverne. We've had a tow truck on the scene. We had a couple of wrecks there earlier. Have a good day. Back later to help get you home for the long weekend. 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

0: Coming up in a few minutes, the pig's kidney that has kept a man alive for a record 9 months. We'll hear from the doctor who transplanted a kidney from Wilma, a miniature pig, into a 66-year-old man.
1: We had a pig kidney working and performing all the expected kidney functions for more than 9 months, allowing our patient to be off dialysis. Our ambition is that with a pig kidney, we may be able to do additional genetic edits to potentially create an invisible organ once transplanted. This will be really game changer.
0: And a look at our main headline this hour. Rescuers in Nepal have recovered two survivors from a tunnel in the area affected by the massive flash flood last week. 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
1: This is The Middle. I'm Jeremy Hobson. If you are in the Northeast and want to come see us in person, we're doing a show in Portsmouth, New Hampshire on September 29th, talking about what's at stake in the midterm elections. Tickets at listentothemiddle.com. So this hour, we're asking how you're being affected by extreme weather and climate change. Tolliver, again, the phone number, please.
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0: Okay, if you're headed for the beach this Labor Day weekend, do you know where it's okay to set up your umbrella? A battle is heating up along a popular shore in Northwest Florida over who gets to use the beach and where.
1: What we're fighting for is the right for people to go to a public access and walk as far as they want with their beach chairs and set up on any beach.
0: I'm Elsa Chang. 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
2: 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I'm Catherine Sweeney, and I will be your host today. 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
6: And I'm Elsa Chang. Time now for our science news roundup from Shortwave, NPR's science podcast. I'm joined now by Regina Barber and Nate Rott from the show. Hey to both of you.
7: Hey.
8: Hey, Elsa.
6: Hey. Okay, so as usual, you guys have brought us three science stories that caught your attention recently. What's in store for us this week?
7: Hurricane-induced evolution in lizards.
8: A new way to check the authenticity of certain artifacts.
7: Uh-huh. And new research that could link extreme heat to a range of health emergencies beyond heat stroke and dehydration.
6: Whoa. Okay. Super relevant right now. But I want to start with these lizards who apparently are evolving because of hurricanes. What?
7: Yes. So this story is set on these two islands in the Caribbean. These islands were walloped by hurricanes Irma and Maria about a decade ago. Mm-hmm. And researchers wanted to understand how these hurricanes might have affected populations of lizards that live there. They're called Silver Key Anoles.
8: And in particular, they wanted to know why the surviving lizards from these hurricanes seem to have shorter fourth toes on their hind feet.
6: Shorter toes on their hind feet. What's up?
8: Well, the researchers think that these shorter toes might have given the lizards a selective advantage during these hurricanes where they endured these incredibly strong winds.
7: Yeah, it's physics. It turns out the shorter toe gives the lizard more leverage to hold onto the branch better than a longer toe. Hmm.

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1: This is Nashville's local news and NPR station, 90.3 WPLN News. I'm Catherine Sweeney. It's a chilly 90 degrees here at 518. Let's get a look at traffic from Bob August.
2: We've got lots of volume on 65 North, Catherine, as we get you home for the long weekend. Busy on 65 through Rosa Parks up over the Cumberland River. We've had a breakdown that may be lingering in the right lane there, heading toward the 65-24 merge. Also, watch for an accident on Trinity Lane near Dickerson Road. Got traffic on the east side on 24 East through 440 in Briley. A wreck on 24 West past Haywood Lane. And on the west side, want to watch for a collision on Charlotte Pike, a little bit west of Hillwood Boulevard. Bob August, WPLN News.
1: Thank you, Bob. The National Weather Service says for the second day in a row, the temperature at Nashville has reached 100 degrees. This is the first time since 1990 that happened.
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7: And I'm Elsa Chang. Time now for our science news roundup from Shortwave, NPR's science podcast. I'm joined now by Regina Barber and Nate Rott from the show. Hey to both of you.
8: Hey.
9: Hey, Elsa.
7: Hey. Okay, so as usual, you guys have brought us three science stories that caught your attention recently. What's in store for us this week?
8: Hurricane-induced evolution in lizards.
9: A new way to check the authenticity of certain artifacts.
8: Uh-huh. And new research that could link extreme heat to a range of health emergencies beyond heat stroke and dehydration.
7: Whoa. Okay, super relevant right now. But I want to start with these lizards who apparently are evolving because of hurricanes. What?
8: Yes. So this story is set on these two islands in the Caribbean. These islands were walloped by hurricanes Irma and Maria about a decade ago. Mm-hmm. And researchers wanted to understand how these hurricanes might have affected populations of lizards that live there. They're called Silver Key Anoles.
9: And in particular, they wanted to know why the surviving lizards from these hurricanes seem to have shorter fourth toes on their hind feet.
7: Wait, what? Shorter toes on their hind feet. What's up?
9: Well, the researchers think that these shorter toes might have given the lizards a selective advantage during these hurricanes where they endured these incredibly strong winds.
8: Yeah, it's physics. It turns out the shorter toe gives the lizard more leverage to hold onto the branch better than a longer toe. Hmm. And at Princeton University, evolutionary biologists tested this out. They put lizards in front of a fan to simulate tropical storm force winds.
7: Oh my God, poor lizards.
9: Yeah, we asked one of the researchers, Shane Campbell Staton, if the lizards seem annoyed by this.
10: So they are as annoyed as you would expect from, you know, somebody blowing a bunch of wind in your face. You know, but the trials themselves are actually very short. A net catches them.
9: So the lizards were totally fine. And it turns out that the lizards with the shorter toe were able to cling on for a half a minute longer than ones with longer toes.
8: But what's really cool about this study is that researchers were able to confirm a specific gene that was linked to making these toes shorter, like showing that these hurricane force winds likely shaped the genes of subsequent like generations of these lizards, something they wrote about recently in the journal Current Biology.
7: Wait, so like, why did these scientists even get obsessed in the first place about the toes of these lizards?
9: Well, so by teasing apart all the genes at play here in follow-up research, they're hoping that it'll give geneticists a deeper understanding into how, you know, multiple genes interact with each other and the environment.

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2: 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She died Wednesday at the age of 92. 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